0: and spicy mustard, which you can get from an Asian store, which is really hot, and then green dye. And yes, it will clear your nasal passages and your sinuses, but it is not wasabi.
1: No, unless you've been to a nice fancy sushi place in Japan.
0: Yes.
1: High chances you've not had real wasabi.
0: which is a shame because, you know, culturally it would be so nice to eat something from somewhere else.
1: Oh, yeah.
0: But, you know, once again, because of cost and because of, you know, well, cost basically, that we have to have this horseradish, you know, fake wasabi.
1: Fake wasabi.
0: You know, and see, that brings me to another question. Why call it wasabi? Why not call it a horseradish paste or something else?
1: Because you into thinking you're having an authentic experience.
0: Yes, but, you know, they're lying to you.
1: Yep.
0: They're absolutely lying to you.
1: Marketing.
0: You know, people say, can I have some wasabi? You know, the person behind the counter doesn't say, oh, we haven't got wasabi, we've only got this...
1: horseradish glob.
0: Yeah.
1: I think horseradish glob maybe doesn't sound particularly appetizing. Mm. It's also to do with the process of actually making wasabi from the root. It takes ages because you've got to grind it and all sorts. I watched a video of some guy making it. I was like, that's some fancy stuff.
0: You have put... You know, I have a bucket list of things I want to do before I perish, you know. And now one of them is to eat real wasabi.
1: Yeah.
0: And so I will go to Japan and I will ask for it.
1: Give me the finest wasabi, sir.
0: And will it blow my head off?
1: Yes.
0: It will.
1: But will it be worth it? Absolutely.
0: Absolutely. to have the real thing.
1: Oh, yeah.
0: You know, I'm tired of eating fake.
1: I do love, though, with fake wasabi, the fact that you can say, oh, yes, no, it's just a bit of avocado. Here, try some.
0: Oh. Yeah, that's evil.
1: It is a little bit, but it is very funny.
0: Yes, but I love it. I love that that burn in your nose that is just,
1: you know,
0: I love it. I eat a lot of fake wasabi.
1: Yeah, no, I do love it. Do love a nice little smear of it.
0: But now I have horseradish at home.
1: Yeah.
0: And I have spicy mustard, which I bought from the Asian shop. And let me tell you, that spicy mustard on its own is unbelievable.
1: It's good.
0: It's so hot. I love it.
1: Might have to buy some.
0: So, of course, I make my own wasabi, but I don't have any green dye. So it's a kind of pale yellow colour.
1: Ah, that doesn't matter. So long as it tastes good. Looks like we've got one more left.
0: Yep.
1: Decaf coffee contains caffeine.
0: Oh, boy. I used to drink coffee regularly, and I'd always have it black because I think milk ruins coffee, but that's my opinion. And I'm sure there are thousands of Kiwis who would disagree with cappuccino, mochaccinos. But... I drank coffee until one day I collapsed.
1: Oh.
0: And it was found out that caffeine aggravates a condition that I have called Meniere's.
1: Oh.
0: Which makes you spin and feel like you're drunk. And so I had to give up coffee.
1: You poor
0: thing. But I loved it so much. I loved the smell. I loved the taste. But I couldn't take it. The caffeine was too strong. And so I started drinking decaf, thinking there's no caffeine in it. But I still have the effects of stuff. And I didn't realize where it was coming. My wife thought it was citrus drinks or aspirin, you know, that aggravated this Meniere's. But then I found out that decaf coffee contains caffeine. It says decaffeinated. It doesn't say no caffeine.
1: And
0: so if you are sensitive to caffeine, you shouldn't be drinking decaf coffee. I've actually stopped. I'm now drinking tea only. Even though tea does contain caffeine, it's not in the same strength as coffee. And trust me, I'm like an addict. I stand outside of one of these coffee shops.

0: lobster smelling.
1: I love it.
0: Smelling that deep roast.
1: Oh, yeah.
0: And I love it. But unfortunately, decaf coffee does contain caffeine.
1: Bother.
0: Now, I've got a few extras.
1: Mm-hmm. Help me with it.
0: Here's one. Breakfast is the most important meal of the day.
1: Ah, 'tis a lie.
0: It is a lie.
1: It is a lie.
0: And you know where it came from?
1: Oh, probably the 1950s.
0: Back in the 1950s, Kellogg's created cornflakes.
1: Good old Kellogg's.
0: And so no one was interested in eating these things.
1: No.
0: And so they put an advertising campaign.
1: Big marketing campaign
0: saying
1: out.
0: That breakfast is the most important meal of the day.
1: Mm-hmm.
0: So they could produce sales of all their cereals. And it's a lie.
1: Tis.
0: It's not the most. You could skip breakfast and just have lunch.
1: Eat when you're hungry.
0: You know, this is the truth of dieting.
1: Mm.
0: If you eat when you're hungry, you'll lose weight.
1: Yep.
0: Because you're eating at the right time.
1: Yep.
0: This idea that we should eat three meals a day, breakfast, lunch, and dinner, at certain times, mm-hmm. has been forced upon us by the media,
1: mm-hmm.
0: and by history.
1: Oh, yeah.
0: You know, it's not true.
1: You know,
0: if you wake up and you're not hungry,
1: don't eat.
0: Wait until you are. And then have your breakfast.
1: Yep.
0: I have breakfast at 11 or 12 many days of the week.
1: I've
0: had cereal at midnight.
1: Oh, do you know what? Cereal at midnight is great.
0: You know,
1: I love a good bowl of cereal.
0: I feel snacky, and rather than eat a bag of crisps or some chocolate, I'll have some cereal,
1: mm-hmm, mm-hmm.
0: You know, and I don't put sugar on it because there's enough sugar in the cereal.
1: In the cereal itself.
0: You know? And I love it. It's one of the most important things for me.
1: Mm.
0: And here's another one. Truffle oil.
1: Ooh, okay.
0: People pay an exorbitant amount of money
1: for
0: truffle oil when basically it's not truffle oil. You see, if you're paying, you know, a cheap price, $10 for truffle oil, it's not truffle oil.
1: No.
0: Truffle oil will cost you up to $100.
1: It's insane, isn't it?
0: A bottle.
1: You have to have special piggies to find the
0: truffles.
1: And
0: so when you go home and pour this truffle oil on you, no, I'm sorry, it's a fake. You know, there are so many fakes in the supermarket.
1: Mm-hmm.
0: We need to read labels. You know, I went to buy sesame oil.
1: Ah, mm-hmm, mm-hmm.
0: Now, sesame oil isn't a cooking oil.
1: No,
0: because it has a low burning point.
1: Yeah.
0: It's a finishing oil.
1: Mm.
0: So when you're doing stir fries, you put sesame oil on at the end.
1: Mm-hmm.
0: Okay? Well, I found out that sesame oil in the supermarket, if you read the label, is half olive oil and half canola oil.
1: With a bit of sesame flavor.
0: So, with a bit of sesame, that's absolutely it. Did you know that? That multigrain bread is white bread with a sprinkling of oats on it. You know, and that gives it a label that makes you think it's healthy for you. But you're eating the same white bread, you're eating the same amount of sugar. There are many, many lies.
1: Many.
0: Many. And so I'm sure that Timmy and I will venture into this again.
1: Oh, yes.
0: Much larger than we are now, because we're both incredibly hungry for some tiramisu and
1: a
0: pork.
1: Steak. Oh, sushi with my not real wasabi.
0: we can smother it with sriracha sauce.
1: Oh, yeah. Oh, I love sriracha.
0: Yes.
1: Stop it.
0: So that's Paul Unscripted. And I wish you happy eating.
1: Yum, yum.
0: And I hope that you've learned something and you change the way you eat. Try eating whole foods.
1: Mm.
0: Try eating eggs. You know, don't worry about the things that these people say. It's not, you know, if you don't drink milk, you're not going to crumble to the floor. Your bones are going to carry on. You don't need to detox.
1: Nope.
0: And chilies burn your mouth, not your insides.
1: Bingo.
0: So enjoy your food journey, and I'll catch up with you soon. This is Paul Unscripted signing off.
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2: Kia ora. Welcome to Neurodivergence Matters. I'm your host, Stephen Harrison from Thrival Coaching. This week we're starting another mini-series, a three-part one called Workplaces That Work. The three-part series explores how workplace environments, policies, culture, communication and expectations can create barriers or enable neurodivergent people to succeed. The first episode, Does Your Work Environment Help You Succeed?, explores some of the things that can get in the way or make a positive difference. The second episode, The Hidden Rules of Work, looks at those things that require more out of a neurodivergent person than perhaps the rules that they have stated were intended. Finally, Accommodations That Actually Help looks at what are the things that can be put in place in a work environment that do make a difference. Underpinning this is the quote from the World Health Organization, "The functioning and disability of an individual occurs in a context." In this case, we're looking at the work context. When someone struggles at work, our instinct is to often ask, what is wrong with their capability, with their attitude, or with their performance? What if we also examined the work environment itself? A person might struggle substantially in one environment and thrive in another without their neurotype changing. Struggle in a noisy environment, but find that they excel in quiet ones. They might disengage in fast-moving meetings, but provide really thoughtful contributions when asked in advance. It's not unusual that a change in the environment can change the cost of functioning, even when the person and their neurotype remain the same. As I've got older, I've found that this has become quite a noticeable issue for me. Whereas I used to manage projects, I now settle for doing business analysis work because the turbulence, chaos, necessity to switch rapidly between contexts has become something that I find increasingly stressful as I get older. And so I've settled now to work in a business analyst role because my brain likes it and my neurotype allows it most of the time. I still run into difficulties, and that's some of the basis of what we're talking about today. In looking at how a person and the environment has an interaction, it's important to move beyond the binary. The person is the problem versus the workplace is the problem. Our functioning emerges from the interactions we have between the person, the task they're doing, the demands they face, the resources they have available, and the actual environment itself. So the way the person functions at work is determined in part by the meeting of that person and the situation or the context that they're in. The same demand might be manageable with clear priorities, whereas when there is ambiguity

0: interruptions and a lack of recovery time, that person might find it impossible to actually function properly. The ordinary work can become quite expensive because of what is called the hidden work. So sources of hidden work include things like noise, interruptions, ambiguity, task switching, social interpretation, in other words, what on earth do they really mean versus what are they saying, lighting, unpredictability, unnecessary meetings. The hidden work can include sensory filtering, social decoding, the level of load on the working memory, emotional regulation, masking and recovery. I covered a lot of this in the Energy Equation, the series I previously did. It had 6 episodes looking at things like what makes you so tired and what's important to have recovery. In terms of hidden work, it's important to recognize that it's happening all the time in a work environment where it can be a beehive of activity where people are interacting, placing demands on others, needing help of others. All of these things place a load on the person and require a lot of executive functioning, a lot of adapting. And all of that is that's hidden work. That's the work that takes place because that's what's called, you're managing yourself. And so that really makes a difference in terms of the workload of the person in a day, the level of recovery they need, how comfortable they feel in themselves in work, and what the effort is to keep themselves present in meeting expectations of others around them. Poorly designed or poorly run meetings can create hidden costs when purpose, roles, decisions, or the next steps are unclear. So have a look at the Energy Equation series if you want to take this particular area and unpack it a bit further. So is something that is part of your workplace a barrier or an enabler?
1: This is very person.
0: The same workplace feature can affect different people in a very different way. For example, open plan offices may give person A useful energy and quick access to colleagues. Person B, on the other hand, experiences constant sensory and attentional disruption. You might be using chat tools, which person A finds reduces the interruptions they face. But for person B, it fragments their attention. And each time their attention is fragmented, it takes time and effort to refocus on what they're actually doing. Flexibility may help, but only if expectations remain clear. When we're thinking of a particular instance of working in a particular way, the question to ask is, for whom does this work? Rather than assuming that one design works equally well for everyone. The point about this whole episode, in fact, this whole series, is that no two people have the same set of design options that work for them. And the question is, how can you, A, have optimal design options, or enable those whose work processes and habits and needs don't fit in with the design elements you've got, can have flexibility to work in a slightly different way that does meet their needs. This is a little bit about how can I make a difference to the organisation and the way we work

that meets the needs of everybody. It also recognises that everybody is different. And I'm talking neurotypical as well as neurodivergent. Don't go along thinking this is only for the neurodivergent people, or if you're thinking of other disabilities that workplaces are now trying to cater for, deafness, blind, etc. This is about recognising that each person matters, and the more we're able to work with them and their individual needs, the easier they can settle into the work environment and the more productive they actually will be. It has fantastic benefits to the business to have everybody working at their optimal manner in a way that doesn't have to cost a lot. It costs care. It costs concern and genuine interest. So there's also what's called the competence trap. Someone can deliver good work while paying an unsustainable price to do it. Performance alone does not reveal what the effort was or whether that effort is sustainable. So we've got to be really mindful of what are we imposing as effort on people based on the way in which we're asking them to work. Workplace barriers might include masking. Again, that is the need for a person to erect a camouflage, present themselves in a different way from what is their natural way of being because it's not safe for them to be who they are. There's an emotional labour involved in being at work, interacting in ways that don't suit your needs, and also the safety factor of acceptability and inclusion or exclusion based on how people perceive you. And if you're not working the way everyone else expects to, you're different and there is a price. And there can be a real complexity and risk associated with seeking a workplace adjustment. It really highlights that you are different, and sometimes that barrier can be so great it never gets addressed by the person needing that support. Consider that we need to stop fixing the person first. We also need to look at the system. There's a lot of things that organisations do to supposedly support people. Sometimes it may be an excuse to not actually fix the actual problems. And so let's have a look at some examples of that. Training resilience, organisational communication may have value. They can be genuine capabilities and skills that make a real difference for the people. But you do need to distinguish between the personal skill support that a person needs and the burden shifting that an organisation is doing so they don't have to address the underlying systems and expectations that impose aspects onto a person that require them to have resilience. Resilience shouldn't be the fix. It's a support that goes across the top of whatever the organisation is doing to support the individuals. Is the organisation using programs that it puts in place to shift the blame and the burden onto people? Or are they training in resilience or other skill-building processes to support genuine design changes they're making in the environment that enable people to work better and feel less stress? It's possible that you could give someone a Planitool. That can help someone organise work, but it doesn't fix the workplace where priorities keep changing several times a day verbally and no one records the decisions. So a Planitool might be useful, but only useful in a context around which the work practices have been set up to enable that tool to work properly

and have considered what are the actual needs of the people using the tool. Resilience training may be useful. In fact, I found it really useful. I actually quite enjoy the insights and the benefits I get from resilience training. It shouldn't, however, be a way to say, look, you've got the resilience training. Now you can tolerate more avoidable harm and confusion, and we therefore don't have to fix that. It might be considered a cheap way to sort things out, but it doesn't actually help the capability of the people. Resilience training might suggest that they should, in the end, leave that place because it's just an entirely toxic place to be. Skill building helps when it supports the person, but it becomes unfair when it replaces the efforts that are needed to fix preventable barriers. You putting in place training in lieu of the work that you're not doing to make it a safe, healthy workplace? Or have you got a safe, healthy workplace that you review on a regular basis to ensure that the people who will benefit are having their needs assessed and examined, and these training sessions further add support as opposed to other support that these people need? It becomes important to look for what are the areas in the work environment that create friction. And the friction looks different for each person. And as much as this is an episode on neurodivergent conditions and how people with those may need support, all of this that we're looking at works for everybody. And that's the beauty of it, really. It's not that you're being asked to do something unique and special. The increase in the number of people assessed as being neurodivergent increases the importance and benefit, but it's always been important and beneficial. So where does unnecessary effort occur in the processes of work each day? What repeatedly creates confusion and overload, delay or recovery debt for the individuals that are in performing the work? And so one of the things you can look at is what we call a friction audit. Think of that as working through a series of simple questions, not necessarily with simple answers, that can help you gain an understanding of your environment and the impact that it's having on those working in it. So some of the questions that you might explore would be, where do people ask the same clarifying questions? That highlights, hey, this might be a problem because a significant number of people, and I'm not putting a number on what significant means here, are asking the same sorts of questions to try and understand what we are doing and what the intent is and what their freedom to try other things is. Where do mistakes cluster? So you've given a whole bunch of things out to people. Are the mistakes that are showing up things that you can find common causes for? Does it suggest that actually nobody really understood what was being asked and they all came back with slightly different problematic deliverables because actually the original context and request wasn't helpful at all? So which tasks require recovery out of proportion to their visible size? I give somebody a task, I ask them to get on with it, but this particular person is working in a highly noisy environment, is being interrupted on a full-on basis, and the work is tiring them out, the time that they need for recovery, which you may not even see, is disproportionate to the size of the work that you've asked them to do. Which meetings leave people unsure of what was decided? If there's a lot of that happening, it would suggest that the meetings don't probably have things like clear agenda or don't follow them, don't clearly identify that a decision has been made, what it was and what's expected, and that there are people in the room who are failing to keep up with

the process. I've already done a program episode, Meeting Makeover, around about episode 3 of this series, which goes into this a lot more detail. I'm not going to repeat it all here. But the crux of this whole friction audit is you come out of it with, you know, you go, what was unclear? What is noisy? What changes suddenly? What requires guessing? What repeatedly drains people? All of these questions provide insight into what in your environment is taxing the people and draining them that may otherwise be supporting them in the work process. And this applies to 100% of the people, not just people that you know of as being neurodivergent or having some disability that you're already catering for. But it can make a massive difference to how you work and offer work and establish the work environment to be more meaningful for the people that you've employed and are working with. Small environmental changes that might make a difference. Clear priorities, making sure that the people know what is expected of them. Written information, because some people can't just absorb it auditorily, that it's too much of a processing process for them, particularly if it's in a noisy environment. Quieter working options, and that might be as simple as put some headphones on, which is my standard approach, or it may be that they move to and work in an environment that is put aside for no talking and no interruptions. If you want to talk to this person, they can have a meeting inserted into their calendar that they can check when it doesn't interfere with and what they're doing. So fewer unnecessary interruptions, predictable communication, and a greater flexibility and method are all small environmental changes that can make a massive difference. And small does not mean trivial to the person. A written meeting summary may take 2 minutes, but prevent days of uncertainty for a person. A clear priority order can prevent someone spending their best energy on the wrong task. And a quiet space can allow work that would otherwise be impossible in the main environment. Since I've taken to going into the office and do work there reasonably happily, I managed to do that with my headphones on. The other day I went to work and I'd forgotten my headphones. And it was a lot more effort for me to stay focused and productive through the day. And I was immensely more tired at the end of the day than had I had my headphones. The headphones provide me a cancellation of the noise. And that happens for me in multiple ways. One, the headphones cancel noise. But I also have something playing in the headphones. And it's meaningless from the point of view of, am I actually listening to it? No. It's comfort noise, and it also blocks out whatever else is going on. When someone comes up to me and needs to have a chat, I'll take my headphones off. That's not a problem. It's a transition, and the transition gives me a chance to, you know, I need to shift the way I'm working. I need to talk to this person. Then, when I've finished, I put my headphones back on. The good thing about headphones is people know that I'm probably listening to something, or at least I'm not listening to them, and so they make a gentle effort to get my attention, get it, I transition in, I talk, I transition out. So that for me works. I'm certainly not against having those conversations. They really matter in terms of the work I do that I have them. But I also manage the amount of ambient noise and overall interruption that's in my life by not hearing it all. I don't hear it all because my headphones cancel a lot of that out.

0: So I've mentioned it already, but let's really focus on it a bit here. That good design often helps everyone. What's considered a good neuro-inclusive practice can reduce the cognitive friction for neurotypical colleagues as well. Whenever we have clear priorities written down, quieter options, reduced interruptions, or getting information in advance, clear deadlines, predictable communication channels, and flexibility in how the work is done, that allows everybody to make choices that work for them. Now, if you're neurotypical, you may have a broader range of choices of what works for you than if you're neurodivergent. But this way, everyone gets a choice and everyone can settle down with what works best for them. And that's actually the objective and outcome that you're looking for from this sort of work. Inclusive design often reduces cognitive and social friction for more people than the person who requested the change. A simple example of that would be, oh my goodness, the effort to put in wheelchair access. It has been done in a lot of places, not enough. But it also helps the parents with strollers and those who have walking sticks, etc. It has sideline benefits that weren't necessarily planned for, although they may have been considered. But not everybody that uses the wheelchair access and benefits from it is in a wheelchair. Flexible work can also support retention and morale. The cost of replacing people in today's business is pretty high. So that can be a real plus in terms of a business looking at cost justifications for the changing the way they work. So when we think about who's at fault, what's at fault, is it the person, is it the environment? Have a think about this. Why can't this person cope? What is making successful performance unnecessarily difficult? Or in other words, how can we help this person cope better? Because then they might be doing the work that they love or are able to do or enjoy without the distractions that reduce their performance. Is the person the problem, or perhaps might the environment be contributing to it? A really important question to get your head around. That concludes this episode. Does your work environment help you succeed? Next time we look at the hidden rules of work and how that plays out for different people. So some of the hardest environmental barriers aren't physical. They're the roles nobody has written down. The work environment isn't just the desks, the lights, the noise and the schedules. It also includes the expectations and the communication norms, the social rules, the assumptions about professionalism. And we'll be looking at those things when we come back. So thank you for listening to Neurodivergence Matters. I'm your host, Stephen Harrison from Thrival Coaching. Ka kite.
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